Tracks and Sidetracks. For the third week running, I'm going to be rambling and drifting my way through the Great American Songbook. And it seems to have worked out quite well for the last 2 weeks. And I must admit, it's fascinated me. I've never really bothered with this sort of music before, but having started going through and listening to the various tracks, it's rather nice, and a lot of it's not the sort of thing that you'd be bopping around the kitchen to, but it's the sort of thing you might feel like a bit of a waltz and things like that. So, I'm going to carry on and persevere with the ground. And it's also interesting to see the different artists, of course, that have recorded songs. And the most unusual one we'll find this week is Westlife, who dabbled in the Great American Songbook, which sounds a bit strange, but it's not really. So we'll leap in and get the first track off the ground and then see what we've got in the rest of the programme. So this one is, first one is I Got Rhythm, and this is the version by Willie Nelson. Enjoy it.

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sure if you know, took a minute to think about how this shows up in your life, you will come up with your own examples that are unique and specific to your experience. So all of this has kind of got me thinking, you know, when you think about your personality, I think the question we should be asking all of ourselves is, what parts of me are actually me and what parts of me are responses to what was allowed? Because if you think about the world that we live in and the systems that we all engage with, there are certain communities, especially if you kind of exist at the margins of race or religion or gender or, you know, there are so many things. Personality becomes some kind of a negotiation, right? It becomes a negotiation between authenticity and safety and between expression and consequence. And whatever that negotiation is, whatever you settle on, that becomes who you are. So I kind of want to take it back. Because I feel like the way that we engage with social media now is very different to, you know, I'm a 90s kid. The internet was definitely there. Like, I remember at high school, Facebook was becoming all the rage. But it didn't seem like it was seeped into our lives the way that it is now. And so I kind of want to take it back to, I suppose, quote unquote, traditional media. Because before TikTok, before Instagram, what did we have? We had TV, we had film, and we had news. And all of these things, yes, entertainment, but they were also like identity blueprints. And if you never saw people like you being, you know, just human, essentially, you know, like soft and complex and messy and loved, then you didn't just lack that representation, you lacked permission. And, you know, this is long-standing media theory, cultivation theory, that shows long-term exposure to media shapes how we understand reality. So if media repeatedly shows certain groups as dangerous, certain groups as invisible, certain groups as comedic relief, that doesn't shape how others see you. It shapes how you see yourself. And Audrey, the emphasis on that, I couldn't have said that any louder. But Audre Lorde writes, a master's tools will never dismantle the master's house. And in this context specifically, media is one of those tools. Because even when you try to be yourself, you know, whatever that looks like, whatever that means to you, you're often working within the limits of what you've seen as possible. So, you know, again, that same question we could all ask ourselves is your personality yours, or is it the closest version of yourself that felt survivable within the stories that you were given? And again, like growing up, you know, with all of these like marginalized identities in Aotearoa, it was hard. I didn't really see a lot of representation of blackness, of, you know, being a Muslim woman. It was like very reduced, stereotypical stories, and not just like in TV, film or news, like in books as well. And so, you know, when that happens, like, yes, it also feeds into stereotypes, and boy, did, you know, people make it clear and known to me that they believed in those stereotypes. But I, you know, think I unconsciously absorbed that myself. And this is not to say like I never knew who I was growing up. I feel like the essence of Omao, you know, she's always been there. She's going to be there as well. But you cannot deny that there are so many forces that shape that essence and shape how that essence is impressed upon this world. And I think it's really important that we are aware of those shaping forces.

forces, because once we're aware of those forces, then we have the agency to be like, well, this is how I want it to shape me, and this is how much influence I want this to have on the essence of who I am. So if we're moving from traditional media to social media, which is really the heart of our lives, it seems like, at the minute, it's time to talk about how the algorithm is shaping us, because, you know, it is more relevant, more immediate, more powerful, dare I say, than traditional media now, the way that is just embedded into our day-to-day lives. But the thing about the algorithm is that it is so big, its influence can be seen and felt, but at the same time, she's sly, okay? She's invisible. And so it's really hard to really pinpoint how it's shaping you. Because I think, especially like growing up as a 90s kid and seeing the internet like really, you know, like take over our lives, I suppose. I think when I think back to how I used to use the internet, it seemed like it was just a reflection. But now it's like actively shaping us, which is insane that the internet has become, it's not just, you know, reflecting you, it's actively shaping you. You know what? Research is backing that up. A 2024 study found that social media algorithms can rapidly increase exposure to misogynistic content, with one experiment showing a rise from 13% to 56% in just 5 days. That is less than a week, y'all. Just really think about how crazy that speed is, because with, you know, in less than a week, your whole information environment can be completely transformed. And there's also research that shows that engaging with like the manosphere content, it doesn't just reflect beliefs, it can change behavior, language, and worldview over time. And the pipeline to, you know, here's some content to, you know, resulting in change in behavior and worldview and language is very subtle. That's what I was trying to say about the algorithm. You know, she moving sly, she like a snake, because it doesn't start with extremism. You know, you're on your phone, you're on your device, whatever. And it starts with, and you're scrolling through, and it starts with self-improvement videos. It starts with confidence advice. It starts with gym content. And then slowly but surely it shifts. And the research also backs this up. So research from the Institute for Strategic Dialogue shows that watching and liking even mild content, so mild content, let's go back to our self-improvement and gym content and confidence advice, mild content leads to increasingly extreme recommendations. And you can see how that could pull people towards misogynistic and incel communities. And it doesn't take that much as well. There's data that suggests that within 10 to 20 interactions, users can be pushed towards more radical content. And when you think about 10 to 20 interactions, that is a small number considering how much time we spend on our devices these days. Like, I don't know what the average screen time is, but say your average screen time is like 3 hours a day. And how small would that slice of the pie be of 10 to 20 interactions if the whole pie was 3 hours? It's a pretty, I can imagine that would be a pretty small slice. So, you know, when, you know, it's really easy to say like, this type of content doesn't affect me, especially when you're thinking about the really extreme content. But baby girl, that's not how it works, because algorithms don't wait for you to become something. They actively

really nudge you into becoming it. And it's not just, you know, I know that I've been using the whole manosphere as an example, but, you know, there are so many other examples as well. It is a political study from this earlier this year found that algorithmic feeds can actually shift users' political views, making them more aligned with the content they are shown. So, you know, this is something that we need to be hella clear about. The internet is not a mirror. Maybe it used to be way back when, but it's not anymore. It is a machine of influence. And the thing, I think the part of it that's really, really unsettling is that you think you are choosing the content, but no, you did not. And what is happening more often is that the content is choosing who you become. And I think that's something that we need to, you know, we need to keep it a buck about that, because the sooner that we are more real about that, the more that we can kind of reclaim our essence, and we can be more active participant in the worldview that we have and the lens in which we view this world. So, you know, let's talk about, you know, kind of lay down the lore about what the algorithm does and how it works, but let's talk about how we respond, because it's, you know, we're not just a passive participant in this. We adapt, you know, we learn what performs well, what gets engagement, what gets ignored. And so slowly but surely we start shaping ourselves accordingly. And I think this is where the whole self-branding, which is something that I've been seeing a lot on the internet recently, and it doesn't, I think this branding conversation used to be relevant to big time influencers. But I don't like the way that we use the internet now and how much we use it now is not just a conversation that is relevant to influencers. I mean, I suppose we all, regardless of how much we post or how we use the internet, we've kind of formed our own sense of self-branding. And so, you know, you become digestible, consistent, legible. And I think this, you know, even if it's not something that you're aware of, now the internet is becoming a space where you kind of have to code switch, right? Because there's different platforms and different audiences and different expectations. And when there's like that constant code switching, it's really easy to lose track of, you know, which version of you is the survival part, the performance part, or the preference part. And I think the algorithm, this is where the push and the pull comes from, because there's a quiet kind of violence in that, because, you know, there are only certain versions of you that are rewarded. And when you think about that, those are the versions of you that then survive. And you could see how by default that then becomes your personality or who you think you are. But it's, you know, much deeper than that. I kind of want to get into why it's really important that we talk about this, because everything that we've talked about so far, you know, personality and media and algorithms, it can, you know, I feel like, you know, perhaps maybe you're thinking, you know, this kōrero is a little bit abstract, like, okay, Amal, like the internet shapes us, sure. But I think when you think about this fact, with what's going on, because this moment that we're living in right now, it is not neutral. I feel like we are living in quote-unquote unprecedented times. You know, we're living in times where difference is constantly being debated. Identity is hyper-visible. Misinformation just spreads like wildfire. There's so much happening in the world in terms of war. There's a cost of living crisis. You know,

people are being sorted and categorized and judged. You know, we're living in a very strange time right now. I don't know about y'all, but like whenever I read the news, I'm like, whew, like it's heavy. There's a lot going on. And, you know, the internet is not just reflecting that. I feel like it's really accelerating it, because the algorithm and platforms, they do not reward nuance. And that's exactly what we are needing, right? We do need that nuance to be able to understand each other, to understand what is going on in the world. But what the algorithm does reward is clarity and certainty, strong opinions and emotionally charged content. And, you know, what that does over time is that it starts to reshape how we think, and not only just how we think, how we believe and perceive ourselves to be. And this is a growing space in research, but research is showing that repeated exposure to polarized content, it doesn't just influence opinions, it reduces tolerance for ambiguity. And what that means is that we as a society are becoming less comfortable with complexity, contradiction, and uncertainty. And the reason why this matters for identity / personality is that real people are complex. We are contradictory. We are inconsistent, but the internet doesn't reward that. So, you know, what happens over time is that you start simplifying yourself and the world. The world and you become easier to understand, easier to categorize, easier to consume. This is, I think, the really key part here, and this is where it connects to power, because not everyone is simplified in the same way. What you'll notice is that marginalized people are often flattened into identities, expected to, you know, represent entire communities, and are held to higher standards of clarity and correctness. So, you know, you can see how your personality, your worldview starts to shift, and not necessarily because you want it to, but the environment demands it. You know, there's a concept from Sada Ahmed about how diversity becomes something that institutions manage rather than something that they truly embrace. And, you know, these, and then she talks about how being, you know, included often comes with certain conditions. You know, conditions like being legible, being non-threatening, being understandable to the dominant group. And that's exactly what I think is happening online, because the algorithm doesn't just reward content. If you really think about it, it rewards legibility. So if you are too complex, too contradictory, too culturally specific, you risk being misunderstood, ignored, or even attacked. And so what do you do then in that case? What's the safest thing to do in that case? Is adjust. And, you know, this is the part where it might be getting a little bit uncomfortable, but, you know, we keep it a buck around here. The internet is not just shaping what you believe, it's also shaping how safe you feel being yourself. And safety is everything, because when you don't feel safe, you self-monitor, you self-censor, you perform, and over time that performance becomes internalized. And, you know, let's just, you know, I feel like the corridor is getting a bit abstract, so let's ground it with an example. So if we kind of circle back to the Manosphere pipeline example that we were talking about online, just say that I am a young man who goes online and, you know, I'm starting to watch gym content. Oh, yeah, that sounds me. You know, I've been trying to grow my legs, get bigger biceps, starts watching productivity videos. Hell yeah, I need that. Especially in this economy, let me figure out how I can get ahead. Self-improvement advice. Oh yeah, I love that. Like, I need to learn how to love me better so I can show up better. So, none of these things.

Are extreme. Nothing is alarming. But you know what? Their sly algorithm is noticing some patterns. You know, how much I'm engaging with this content, my watch time. And unlike the other content where I might just keep on scrolling, I'm watching this and not even 2x the speed. I'm fully here for this. The pauses, because, you know, I'm really interested in this and I'm really sitting with this. And so, slowly, the algorithm will start introducing content that reframes experiences like women don't respect you, society is against men, you need to take control. And so over time, this doesn't just shape what he believes, it shapes, you know, how this young man might see women, how he sees himself, how he behaves in relationships. And over time, you can see how that will impact personality. Over time, becomes more suspicious, more defensive, more rigid. And that wasn't always him, but because that's what the environment rewarded. So let's just, you know, take a step back from that, because it isn't just happening with gender, it's happening with race and religion and politics and identity, and different communities are being fed different realities. So, you know, when we meet each other, we as society meet each other in the real world, we're not just bringing different opinions, we're bringing different shaped personalities. And I think that's why things are feeling so tense in the world right now, because it's not just disagreement, it's literally it's much deeper than that. It's like some kind of divergence happening, because we're literally being shaped into different kinds of people, and that has mad consequences. Like, I cannot even emphasize enough what these consequences alike, because it affects how we communicate, it affects how we trust, it affects how we relate and how we love, and affects what we think is normal. You know, there's also something else happening here that I'd like to draw attention to, and it's subtle and it's quiet, but you know, there's fatigue, because we are constantly navigating visibility and representation and performance, and it's exhausting. And exhaustion also changes personality too, because, you know, then you start to become less patient and more reactive and more withdrawn, and not because that's just who you are, because that's what the environment is doing to you. So, you know, I really want to go back to what Fanon was saying, because he was talking about how systems of power don't just control people externally, they shape how people see themselves internally. And I think that's exactly what is happening here, because we are not just living in the world, we are being shaped by it in real time, which is absolutely insane. So when you ask yourself, like, why am I like this? I strongly believe that we have to zoom out, because, you know, the answer is not going to be, you know, this is just my personality. It might be, you know, the answer to that might be, this is the environment that I've been shaped inside. And like, I just cannot emphasize enough the consequences of not being real about what's happening here, because if we are not able to communicate with each other, if we're not able to trust, relate to each other, how are we as a society going to navigate the stuff that's happening right now? How are we to navigate our climate change emergency? How are we to navigate this cost of living crisis? How are we to navigate the wars that are going on right now? How are we to navigate the genocides that are happening right now? How are we able to navigate the corridor and the change that needs to happen when we think about how to honor titiriti here in Aotearoa? It's just not possible with this happening. Like, these consequences are too large to ignore. And I think a key consequence

is that there's when our personalities and our worldviews are being affected and shaped to the point that they are, there is no way to hold nuance and contradictions, because, you know, you can, even among the same community. So let's, for example, just talk about the Muslim community. I feel comfortable talking about communities that I identify with. I'd feel a bit uncomfortable speaking for communities that I'm not involved with. You know, if you apply the Western lens, you know, we all be apparently moving through this world in the same way. And that is not true. Because, yes, we may have that shared identity of being Muslim, but there are so many identities that exist in the Muslim community. And it's not like we can isolate those. There's this intersectionality of that influences how we see this world. And so, you know, even among the Muslim community, I'm not calling out any specific brother when I say this, but, you know, there are brothers who think quite misogynistically, if that is a word, and don't understand where the sisters are coming from. You know, even something that seems so simple, there are so many different ways that people in the Muslim community will feel and think about that. And I don't think that that is a bad thing. We just need to learn how to communicate and hold nuance and contradictions, and be able to see each other for our humanness all at the same time. But that's just not possible with how our personalities and worldviews are being shaped at the moment. You know, for another example, if I think about the mahi that I've done and like the activist space, you know, I think when I first kind of joined the activism world, I kind of naively thought that, you know, we're all here for the same co-papa, and, you know, there will be a big alignment in how we view the world, or because we're involved with this co-papa, we're very well aware of how our systems of power uplift, but keep certain communities down. But the more that I've done my activism work, that is like, sadly, that is not true. You know, I've definitely worked with people who recreate the harms of the system in different ways. But, you know, I've just, when I first got into the space, I just naively thought that, you know, if you've got into that level of awareness where you've wanted to join this co-papa, that you've also, you know, had similar level of thinking in other spaces. But that is not true. And again, humans are complex. We hold many different identities among us. And so we constantly need to be doing the work, and we constantly need to be asking ourselves these questions. You know, and sorry, just to maybe I'll circle back to my activism example to just, you know, keep it real and to keep it more grounded. You know, what I'm talking about specifically is Pākehā people who have like recreated the harms of whiteness. And when I say whiteness, I'm not talking about literally white people, but I'm talking about the, as a system of power, as a structure of power, have kind of recreated that. Which I think when it first started happening, I was like, that's insane. But then the more that I thought about it, the more I was just like, actually, intersectionality, Amal. And that's why it's really important that we keep talking and also doing that internal reflection on all parts of our, you know, personalities and our worldview, because it is complicated and it is layered in every sense and in every single way and in every setting. And the more that we're able to

hold that complexity and that nuance and the many layers and the contradictions. You know, I firmly believe the world would be a better place. And so I suppose the good question to kind of land on is, then how do we resist this? How do we push back on this? And I just want to keep it really real here. I'm not out here trying to preach because I do not have all of the answers. I want to be realistic with this because I do not hold all of the answers. And I very much just want this to be like a community. If you have any tips and tricks on how we can push back on this, holler at me, okay? So anyways, the question kind of now becomes, well, what do we do with this? Because once you see it, you cannot unsee it. And so, you know, and I don't think that the answer is as simple as just log off. And have you, just a side tangent, but have y'all noticed that, you know, 2026 is the year that we're all going analog, which I think is awesome, which is refreshing. I do think we need to spend a bit more time offline. You know, the world is out there and it's not just on our devices, but also at the same time, like, there is a reason that we do have our devices as well. And so it does play a role. And I don't think just logging off will solve things. But anyways, the internet is kind of embedded into our lives to the point where it's not really optional anymore. You know, it is social, it is political, and it's where community happens. So I don't think the question is not how to escape it, but more how to move differently within it. And I'm not here to say that if you like choose to opt out of social media, then you're doing it wrong. If that's what you need to do for you, then good. But what I'm trying to say is, what would have the most impact if we're trying to resist this? And I think we just cannot ignore that reality that, you know, for everyone, that's not going to be the solution for everyone. So if that's the case, how can we move differently within it? And I think the very first thing that we could start off with is awareness, and not just in a wishy-washy, vague type of way, because definitely awareness is one of those things where it's like easier to say, but then you think like how to actually apply this and what does it look like? It's really hard to do that because it's so vague. And so what I'm meaning is being aware in a very specific way. And start with noticing, like, what kind of content are you being shown? What emotions does it bring up? And what versions of yourself does it encourage? Because, you know, as you were saying earlier, like, the algorithm, like, she's a snake. She move just silently, quietly. And I think algorithms thrive on unconscious engagement. So, you know, let's turn that into conscious engagement, y'all. Like, the moment you become conscious, you are interrupting that loop. And so I think it's really important that you ask yourself or start noticing what kind of content you're being shown, what emotions does it bring up, especially if you notice that you are being moved. Why are you being moved so strongly? And to really get deep with that. And this doesn't just have to be like a solo experience. I mean, yes, you could have this conversation with yourself in your head. You could journal about it. You could talk about this with someone that you really trust. You know, there are so many ways that you can go about this, noticing and exploring. But it's, yeah, being really intentional and specific about that awareness, because, yeah, the moment we become conscious, we really interrupt that loop. And once that loop is broken, you know, it then becomes really hard for the algorithm to feed you content that, you know, really shapes who you are and your worldview.

The second tip that I have is friction. The internet is very much designed to be seamless and effortless and automatic. And so I think introducing some friction and resistance is, you know, pausing before engaging, not clicking on everything that triggers you, and choosing not to participate in certain conversations. And it sounds like a really small thing, but it matters because every interaction is data, and data shapes what the algorithm will do next, what is presented to you next. And it's just another way of kind of interrupting that loop. So, you know, it sounds small, but it is really that deep because every interaction is data. I think the third thing would be to reclaim that complexity. And so, you know, allow yourself to be human, allow yourself to be inconsistent and contradictory and evolving, even if the internet and the algorithm doesn't reward it. Because one of the biggest consequences at the moment is nuance, and choosing nuance and choosing complexity is a form of resistance. I think another important element to this kōrero is intentional community. And I'm not just talking about audience and followers. You know, like your online community, like think about spaces where you don't have to perform or explain or simplify yourself, because I believe that identity cannot exist under constant observation. You know, it needs like a container, it needs some safety and context and trust and privacy. And I think the most important thing is to be gentle with yourself, because, you know, once you understand deeply that your personality has been shaped by systems, it is very easy to feel like nothing is real. But that's not true. You know, it's not a moral failing. It's not an individual failing. And so I don't think, you know, you need to just like make it a thing that your personality has been shaped. It's not a weakness, but I think there's a it's a form of intelligence, being aware of the fact that your personality has been shaped by systems, and that intelligence I think is very powerful and gives agency back to you. And so what I'm trying to say with this episode is that you need to strip yourself to your essence or to your pure version. But I think maybe what feels more empowering is kind of thinking about it from the point of, well, what parts of you do you want to keep, and what parts of yourself are you ready to question? And I might not have had those questions or that like prompt consciously forefront of mind, but when I like really started getting into decolonizing myself and like understanding the impacts of our system, and like doing that work, and I'm, you know, still doing that work, it's a lifelong thing. I think subconsciously I was asking myself that, and it's definitely made me realize how growing up my personality, you know, has been shaped by these systems. And it's been really awesome, even if I didn't realize this is what I was doing consciously at the time, it has been really awesome and healing being able to realize like what parts of me do I want to keep, and what parts of them am I ready to question. And when with that prompt, of course, you know, you'll kind of realize the influence of the systems. It's also a really personal question as well, because, you know, as I was saying,

0: earlier on in this episode, there are so many things that shape who we are, and not, you know, yes, the systems, but also like our immediate environment, the people immediately around us, our childhood experiences, our identities. So, you know, when you start really being in, thinking about like what parts of you you want to keep and what parts you're ready to question. And just a disclaimer and a heads up, yes, it will get political and it will be about the systems, but it's also going to be so much more than that as well. So, you know, as we get to the end of this episode, I just, you know, want to say, like, if you hear that sentence, like, oh, I'm just like this, or you hear other people say that, you know, sometimes, okay, yes, you just are like that, but also like give yourself the opportunity to kind of explore why you're saying that, because more often than not, you know, you are shaped by so many other things and you're not just like this, even though it may seem like that. You know, you're shaped by media and by algorithms, and you're always navigating power and adapting constantly. But within all of that noise, you know, there's still space and, you know, space to not to, you know, find your true self, but space to question the systems that shaped you. And I think, you know, that is where something new can begin, perhaps a new worldview, a new understanding of who you are as a person. And we need that, especially in this world where everything is so chaotic and there's so much happening and there's a lot of friction between the systems and the people. And if we want to navigate what a new world is going to look like for all of us, then yeah, we need to be having real, hard, messy, vulnerable human conversations with each other. And so, yeah, I think finding that space to question the systems that shaped you, where it could be the beginning of something new, is so important. So thank you for tuning in to another episode of Headscarves and Good Yarns, and catch you for the next one.
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4: Welcome to the Bridge Zone. You're at the table with Barry in Mariana. And I learnt one thing from Barry tonight, folks, is that the entries for the 2026 Congress in Palmy, people have already started entering. I was waiting for some sort of notice that I'm going to get a discount on my entry fee, but you don't get that now, do you?
5: To be fair, neither of us have entered, but I'm sure we will.
4: I wonder if the same thing's going to happen this year, like it did last year. If you paid your entry, full entry fee, before a certain date, you went into a draw to get it reimbursed.
5: I didn't win that.
4: No, nor did I. Yeah, I think from memory, George Masters was one of them that won it, and another person was Liz Burrows. Talking about Burrows, so I hear they had another win.
5: Jack James is, now, seriously, is he the Rory McIlroy of Bridge, or is he the Yannick Sinner, or is he the James McDonald?
4: We should find a green jacket and give it to Jack.
5: Playing with Wayne Burrows and playing with Scott Smith and Andre Sharko, who hardly ever plays these days. He came out and played, and they beat a strong field at the Hastings 5A teams, and wow, then followed off to Paraparam 5A pairs, played with Wayne Burrows again and won again. So I think that's about 6 or 7 weekends in a row he's won something now. Is it ever going to end?
4: I think he should just keep playing, Barry, because at the moment, luck's on his side.
5: I tell you what, Blair Fisher's just getting a little worried.
4: Why?
5: Well, he's leading the Baden Wilson, but Jack's only about 7A points behind.
4: Ooh.
5: But he has got a cunning plan.
4: What's that? Is he going to play
5: he's
4: with
5: playing
4: Jack?
5: With him. He's playing with Jack this weekend.
4: Where are they playing?
5: I think it's Mount Maunganui.
4: Oh, okay.
5: So Jack's
4: actually,
5: going
4: that does
5: to...
4: seem right. Jack's coming to Hamilton on Sunday.
5: He's making the trek up from Palmy to Hamilton. And then he's heading over in the morning to play at the Mount, coming back again and playing on Sunday in the Hamilton Restricted.
4: Yeah. Come on, you white
5: And then back down to Palmy. Whoever said that the price of gas was expensive? Clearly not. Maybe they give it away in Palmy North.
4: Or there could be another reason he could be using his dad's credit card, so he's not paying it. You're welcome to Hamilton, Jack.
5: There were some other events on the weekend as well. The North Shore 5A pairs. Who do you think won that?
4: Blair Fisher and Mike Curry.
5: No, it's a pair that you know very well. Very well.
4: Okay.
5: They appear on the show pretty regularly.
4: Was it Judge Julianne the Bailiff?
5: It was.
4: Oh, well done.
5: The Marlborough had their mini Congress. They had the open teams. Jane Lennon's team won the 5A teams, Jane Lennon, Max Morrison, David Taylor, and Jesse Pellinato. The Marlborough 5A pairs was won by Leon Mayer and Charles Kerr from John Patterson and Kate Davies. They did have Leon Mayer and Charles Kerr in their team, Kate and John, so they came in second in the teams.
4: Whaiakina, coming up next, it's time for the Gin Club. That's juniors, intermediates and novice, and our man on the spot, Mr. Gin himself, it's Ross Longney.

0: Good morning, Ross. How's your week been?
1: Good morning, Mariana. Hi, Barry. I had a nice week, thanks. Played a little bit of bridge. Well, quite a lot of bridge, really. Been fun.
2: Well, I was looking at your results on the weekend, Ross. Couldn't help but think he must have had a dose of pickle juice at lunchtime, I reckon.
1: We seem to have had a better afternoon session, which is so rare for me. So
0: really?
1: Rare. Yeah.
2: You're telling me it's usually the other way around.
1: Yeah, well, you're telling me I need pickle juice because I usually crash in the afternoon. So
2: apparently it tastes really foul, but the results were great. Couldn't help but notice he had a 48 in the morning and a 62 in the afternoon.
0: That's pretty awesome. So you're

0: saying you normally crash in the afternoon. So you might have been thinking, oh, when you got a 48, were you thinking, what's the afternoon going to look like?
1: Yeah, you were thinking it was going to be 38.
2: Yes, 38 was on the cards. 58 would have been lovely. Quite often in the last four or five boards, I lose concentration and do just some stupid thing, you know. All of us gin members suffer that problem sometimes. You just lose it a little bit in the end. Most sports are the same, I guess.
0: Yeah, that's something
1: that
0: Judge
1: Jolly's brought up. You wouldn't think it was possible, would you, to score in the 40s in one session? You play with the same partner, the same player, the next session in the same room and score in the 60s. You'd think, how could that happen? That's just impossible. It happens more than you'd think.
2: Just look at those Warriors, eh?
1: Yeah, Ross, what's been happening in the gin world?
2: Okay, well, actually, this is a really busy weekend for junior intermediate tournaments, and it was really good to see some good results coming in. We can start way down in Otago. They had their 90th anniversary intermediate tournament, and that was won by Pam and Stuart Strang from Gore. And they won both sessions. That's a pretty good feat to top both sessions, morning and afternoon.
0: Yes.
2: Yeah, we came up to the North Island. Upper Hutt ran in a separate junior and a separate intermediate. They had a good lot of tables in the end. In the junior, the first was Julie Keenan and Andrew Broadway from Kairanga, ahead of Nicola Meldrum from Wanaka and Kath Jones from Kairanga. I remember meeting Kath Jones just a week or so ago on the Good Friday online tournament. Now, the intermediate one was won by Carol Cornelius and Paul Baines. Carol's from Wellington and Paul Baines from South Wairarapa. They play online quite a lot with us.
1: I was going to say, how did you run into these people? So you met them online?
2: Yeah, they played last night online at Levin, and also they play occasionally at East Coast Bays online, Real Bridge. We have a lot of laughs with them, and it was good to see them do so well, ahead of Jenny Wiggins and Susie Patterson from the home club, Upper Hutt. Palmerston North also ran two separate tournaments. In the intermediate, the first was Chris Smith and Andrew Kirkpatrick from Fielding. Just looked them up to get their home club, but they look like a couple of old hands that have been around a number of years. It was great to see them have a win. I'm sure that was a really popular win down in Palmerston North, ahead of Rohan Weewire and Alan Mudford. And both those pairs were first and second in the morning and afternoon. Junior tournament was won by a couple from Danube, Mary Crane and Barbara Christian, ahead of a couple of locals, Robbie Green and Susan Harris. Just on my way up north, I happened to drop into the Matamata Swiss pairs, and I saw that our mates, man that you call a wimp, Barry, Bill Leach, and Kerry McRae, picked up a fourth there. Now, that was on a day that there was an intermediate tournament on in Howick. So Bill had obviously heard you on the radio and thought, oh, we better enter this A tournament down in Matamata instead of going into the 5B tournament in Howick.
1: Did notice that. Bill's never actually said anything to me about this, but I did notice he was playing there. And I had a look and I think, oh, it seems like he's just going all out now. I think he's given up on the intermediate thing and he's just going to blast into open and go for it. Hopefully the fourth at Matamata is going to encourage him.
2: Well, they would have given him 4 8-points, I think. Not a bad effort. He missed the Howick Intermediate Junior Tournament. That was won by locals, Karina and Mark Sim-Smith, a very popular win that was. Karina was actually the tournament organiser, so she had to give herself a prize, and her big prize, of course, was a kiss from her husband, Mark. That was ahead of Thomas Freeman Green and Christina Hyde, who had a good week. If you recall, they got third in that Open Monday tournament in Remuera.
1: Interesting, Ross, when you see Bill playing in an open tournament coming fourth and then struggling to feature in an intermediate, sometimes maybe the gap's not as big as people think.
2: That's all observer omne, an M&M team, eh? That's what we say, you know.
1: It's all respect or fear, none, I know.
2: Bill's taken up the challenge and he's giving it a good go. Bill and Kerry are a really well-established intermediate partnership and have played together for 3 or 4 years and very, very steady and very, very good. And we travel down to tournaments, the four of us together in the car. We have a lot of laughs and nice to see them doing well. At Howick, the top junior-junior pair were a local pair, Leah Humphreys and Jane Tomlinson. That was an interesting tournament because this is what we're talking about and trying to encourage clubs to run their own tournament, because there were 20 tables, 10 pairs from Howick Club alone. So they put their heads in early and they got in early and they played.

made, and they made it a remarkably good fun tournament. A little flashback to Thursday restricted pairs online that Remira won. A top intermediate pair was Deirdre Oliver and her partner from Deirdre from East Coast Bays. And talking about online, a little shout out.

0: good players in a nice, relaxed environment, and it's Kapiti once a month on Thursday. So next week, we've got quite a busy weekend as well. We've got the Hibiscus Tournament, Intermediate Junior. That's full, like Mount Maunganui Multigrade. And on Sunday, we've got the Hamilton Restricted. South Wairarapa, Greytown, have their Intermediate and Junior Tournament also. And Whanganui has an Intermediate and Junior. And both of those, Intermediate and Junior, are booked out. So there's like four tournaments, five if you like, if you take Hibiscus, that are fully booked a week out from the tournament. New Zealand Bridge should be pleased with that.
1: At Hamilton, we've got 16 tables so far. We're still interested in more entries. We can accommodate as many entries as everyone can give us.
0: Okay, so what do we need to tell our gym club members? Go up to one of your best open player you can find in your club this week and say, would you like to play with me in the Hamilton Restricted Tournament on Sunday? And just like Barry, I'm sure they'll say, yep, sure, of course we will.
2: You can bring down a busload from Warkworth if you like. We still won't be booked out, Ross.
0: We'll do it. I'm there. I'm in.
1: Listeners, Ross has been sending me pictures of the bridge clubs that he's been playing at, and we're almost ready to send off a little montage of that. I'm going to put that together this week, Ross.
0: Okay, that sounds good. I've got a little story related to that little collection of clubs. I think I need to do the whole country. It would be fantastic. Go on safari and spread the Bridge Zone message to every club in New Zealand. What do you reckon?
1: Yep.
0: Remember we talked about the Masterton Open a few weeks ago, and the top intermediate pair there was Trevor Gane and Vela Breitling. They were fourth overall. Now, Trevor's daughter, Rebecca, lives in Auckland now, and she was telling me at the tournament, she said, I've got a bit of interesting news for you. My grandparents, not on her father's side, but her mother's side, were very involved in New Zealand Bridge back in the 70s and early 80s, and they achieved, for the first time by anybody, the record, they visited every bridge club in New Zealand and played at every bridge club.
1: What?
0: Back in the day, when Pyro was a bridge club, there would have been more bridge clubs in New Zealand than there are now. And Rebecca's grandmother and grandfather visited every club and played at every club in New Zealand, and she has a scrapbook of theirs which she's going to bring to the next tournament and show me.
2: So, I'm curious, Ross, who were they?
0: I don't know their names, but I will report back to you when I have a look at the scrapbook, because people will obviously remember them. It's not that long ago.
1: How many clubs do we have?
2: It's something 120-something, isn't it?
1: I could come with you and promote Youth Bridge.
0: Youth.
1: What are you going to do, Barry? Are you going to come with us? What will you be promoting?
3: Open homes.
1: Open homes. I'll be down in Masterton. If you need me to do an open home for you, let me know.
0: Barry could promote Seniors Bridge.
2: I'm not old enough yet, Ross.
0: But you look old enough, Barry.
2: So people keep telling me.
1: Okay, hey, that's excellent. We're going to be looking forward to that scrapbook.
2: Hey, Ross, have you got a picture of Hamilton Bridge Club in your montage, or are you going to take one on Sunday?
0: I think I took one last time I was down there, but if I haven't, I will do it again.
1: Gary, you should come in so all three of us could get a photo at Hamilton.
2: Okay. Celebrate it, Ross. Maybe it'll be with a pickle juice if he's got any left over.
1: Catch up with us next week. The Gin Man leads you out with the Gin Club motto.
0: Observe omne nemenem time. Respect all. Fear none. Have a good week. Light it
1: and send it out. Send it out now. And next up, it's Barry's tip. You got to know when to hold up. Know
2: when to fold up. Know when to walk away. Confess, today's tip actually came from the gin man, Ross Longley. He was asking me about this. So your partner opens a heart. You've got 6 to 9 points. And for those of us that are playing five-card majors, which I guess there's quite a few, the question is, you've only got three hearts and you've got four spades or even five and 6 to 9 points, what do you bid? Do you bid one spade or do you bid two hearts? Same thing applies if you've got four hearts and maybe five spades and partner opens a heart playing Ekol. What do? Do you bid your spades or do you support the hearts? I reckon you should always support the hearts. You've got a fit in the major. Why?

0: You go looking for a fit in the other major. How many fits in the majors do we need? With a stronger hand, obviously, you could bid the spades, intending to maybe jump in hearts later. Although, if you've got four card supports, I'm not even going to bid the spades, even if I've got six of them. I'm just going to support the hearts. I'm going to bid one heart with 6 to 9. I'm going to bid three hearts with 10 to 12. I'm going to game force if I've got enough to game force. If I've got a fit in the major, that's the most important thing you can do in bridge, is tell partner you've got a fit for their major. There's nothing they like hearing better.
1: I think the backbone of any partnership is majors, no trumps, minors.
0: If you're playing five card majors, if partner bids a heart and you decide you better bid these spades because you've got four or five of them, and then partner goes back to two clubs or two diamonds and you put them back to two hearts, that really is saying you haven't really got a fit for hearts because you didn't support them in the first place. So you're probably just saying you've got a couple of hearts, you're not really keen on them, but it's better than diamonds. If you don't support it straight away, partner's probably never going to believe that you've actually got support. Like if you've got four hearts and partner opens a heart and you're playing alcohol and you bid a spade and they bid two diamonds and you go back to two hearts, they're thinking you've only got two of them and you've actually got four. It's really important that as soon as you know you've got a fit in a major, that you tell partner.

0: Te te whare kote, te mea e whaiake nei. At the courthouse is next.
1: Hear ye, hear ye. The court's in session. The court's in session. Now here come the judge.
0: And this week, the judge returns. Nice to see you, Julie.
2: Thank you very much. It's good to be here.
3: Well done to Judge Julie and the bailiff on winning the North Shore 5A on the weekend.
0: Yes. Clap, clap.
2: Oh, thank you very much. We were getting a bit depressed because every time we played, we seemed to get about 51%. So we're cheered up a wee bit at the moment.
0: Nice.
2: And well done to everybody else that played. It was a well-run tournament. It's always enjoyable playing at North Shore.
3: Okay, we've got a couple of things to ask you, and just to make it easy, I'm going to give you the easy one first. This is when you open two hearts, and some people might play it as weak, some people play it as strong, maybe some people play it as intermediate. Does this ever need to be alerted if this is a natural six-card suit?
2: Regulations around alerts are about the information contained within the bid. So if the bid is natural, not alertable, unless it's something unexpected about it or it's got additional information. So if you open two hearts, that shows hearts and another. The point is that and another is the additional information that makes it alertable. Because it's more about the shape of your hand, you might only have five hearts. I would alert playing five card weak twos. I'm not convinced that it's entirely clear that that is what you do. Absolutely, the range is not relevant. However, having said that, I think if you're opening with 0 points a week too, I think that would be alertable as being outside the expectation of your opponents. If you are in doubt, in general, alerting is better than not alerting, because the idea is to let your opponents know that you're playing something that they might need to know because it is out of the ordinary or it's got that extra information. If you've got a six-card heart suit and you open two hearts, if you are 6 to 29 points or 37 points, whatever it might be, by agreement, not alertable.
3: Oof. One of my pet hates is when they open something and you ask two hearts and you ask what it is and they say less than an opening hand. That drives me insane.
2: Yeah.
3: When you ask them if it could be naught, they say, oh, no, it wouldn't be naught. Do I have to go through the whole thing and ask if it could be one or if it could be two or if it could be three?
2: Pulling teeth, right? It's like Michael's. People say it's Michael's. Michael's not only has a huge variation about which suits you are showing, it also has a huge range of what values you are showing. And recently it appears that people that think that if it's 5-4 or 4-4, it qualifies as describing as Michael's, which is 5-5. So when someone says, what do you understand by the bid, you are meant to get a full explanation. And that means the range of the bid as well as the fact that it is showing 5-5, 5-4, 4-4, who knows?
3: I was just going to say, some of them are playing it as 4-4, I know that.
2: Yeah, right. And it's misleading. It's as misleading as giving it a different point count.
3: Hey, maybe if they're feeling frisky, they'd do it with a 4-3. I'm not trying to give anybody ideas.
2: Look, thank you, Barry. We'll wait to see that come up at the next couple of tournaments we play, shall we?
0: Yes.

0: He's too much of an angel, Julie. Can't you see that halo above his head?
1: It's like people that play five-card preempts, playing six with appropriate shape or sevens. And in some degree, it's who you're playing against as well. There is a line where you are making a bid that is not in the expectation of your opponents. And if your partner has done this four or five times in the recent past, it becomes alertable because you know that this is likely to be something that happens, and your opponents are entitled to know that your partner regularly bids on these different types of hands. So that's the week twos.
2: Okay, so my partner and I play two over one, where if it goes one part, two diamonds, it's natural, promises an opening hand and is forced into game. Now, it's natural. Is that alertable? From what I can understand, we might have run into a bit of a disagreement here between some directors. What's the story there?
1: So depending on who you ask, it may or may not be alertable. Patrick and I do not agree on this. If it is natural enforcing, I am happy that it's not alertable. I mean, we are talking an ACOL about being 10 plus or a very good 9 plus points after partner opens at the one level and you bid at the two. And even Standard American, the same sort of thing. Providing that the bid is showing value and is forcing, I actually don't have a problem. If a bid is not forcing, it is 100% alertable no matter who you ask, unless you're a past hand. So if Barry's a past hand and I open one heart and he bids two clubs, I don't have to alert it. He's a past hand. It can't be forcing. But if I'm playing any system that I generally play, if it's forcing, I wouldn't be alerting it unless it's outside expectation and value.
2: Yeah, I guess if they're playing anything, if one of them opens one spade and the next hand responds two diamonds, if you want to come into the auction at this point, I guess you won't be that amazed if bad things happen to you.
1: Well, exactly, right? And that really is the point, that sort of thing. There are a range of things, and there are too many different situations, as you tell from the questions I'm getting at the moment, about what may or may not be alertable for New Zealand Bridge to cover every single different type of bid that may or may not be alertable. In general, if you alert something, you won't be in trouble because it's less likely to carry unauthorised information. That doesn't mean you alert every bid your partner makes. That is not what I'm trying to say here. But if you are in doubt, then alerting is probably better than not alerting. If you really don't know and you're playing in an event, ask your director. They're the people that are going to come to the table and make a ruling. Send a letter in the bridge zone. Maybe we can poll some people at some point about alerts. We can't be definitive about it because there are too many variations on exactly what may or may not be in a manual. It would take forever.
2: I'm wondering whether the bailiff's considered alerting every bid that Julie ever makes.
1: It has happened.
2: He may have good cause.
1: We play relay.
0: Yeah, that's right.
2: We're talking about your ACOL players where it goes a two over one response and a two no trump rebid. I mean, clearly they're in a game force now. If you're an ACOL player, you'll know that. Should that be alerted, whether it could be 12 to 14 or whether it can be 15 to 19, maybe?
1: I'm amused about the fact New Zealand predominantly treats ACOL, and you're asking if the ACOL bids should be alerted as opposed to the standard American ones, which are not forcing. If the rebid is part of your system and it is a balanced hand, whether you play standard American, so the rebid is like 12 to 14, or ACOL where it is 15 plus, it is not alertable. We announce our opening one no trump bids. Our no trump rebids, our no trump overcalls are not announced. If the opponents ask and you give an explanation.
2: I don't know whether I should tell you this, but I was playing against somebody the other day. Somebody rebid two no trumps and their partner announced the range. And they said, oh, no, that's only at our club that we announce the range, partner. And I thought,
1: Okay. That's the other thing about alert. We have lots of different things that you play about the level of play and what the rules are. And if you belong to a club and you are playing, one of the things is that when people go to other places or play in tournaments, they should be to some degree prepared for what is the norm. Now, we can get variations, but we can't get variations that are in conflict with the laws of bridge or with New Zealand bridge regulations.
0: Yeah.
1: There are some things there about what clubs may or may not be able to do that they need to be cautious about some of the time. Years and years ago, we used to mark the bidding pad with the vulnerability in the dealer. So you put a circle around the

0: dealer and a line across for whoever was vulnerable or on the bidding pad. When they became in common use, we had parts of the country that used the centre of the pad for advertising. So they didn't want people putting stuff through the middle of it. And also we had other things about reminding what the vulnerability was, and you're meant to look at the board. One club had a penalty if you marked a bidding pad. And at that time in New Zealand Bridge, I think we were marking them at Congress. So we had a variation across the country about what happened and what didn't happen, which caught people out when they went to different clubs and they played tournaments in different places. Anyway, so at some point, the regulation became that you do not mark the bidding pad, very clearly by New Zealand Bridge. The same for when we go overseas. We have to be aware about what the alert procedure is internationally as opposed to our country. New Zealand and Australia are very similar in their alert regulations, which helps tremendously with going to and fro between each country with playing tournament. Okay, so all have a very, very good week. Good luck in all the tournaments and bridge that you play.
1: Awesome. Thank you, Julie.
2: See ya.
0: Bye.

0: Alrighty, well, that's about it for this week. For anyone else having bridge this week, good luck, and we'll see you at the tables.
1: Bye for now.
2: New Zealand Bridge, sponsoring bridge from beginner to international, nationwide.
3: 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On the landscape side, we have our gorgeous range of bark and gravels, including the ever-popular salt and pepper chip. Bill's famous fish compost is flying out the door, as is his garden mix. Our lawn mix is perfect for repairing or establishing a new lawn. Well, firstly, excuse the way I sound, and apologies if I do need to cough occasionally. I'm getting over a very nasty virus. It wasn't COVID, thankfully, but I've had it for about a week and a half now, and it's not showing any signs of budging. I have improved, I have to say. On a brighter note, I have a huge smile on my face, re the 64 millimetres of rain we had last Thursday and Friday on our property. Hopefully by the time you're listening to this, we will have had a teensy bit more. It wasn't as much as I wanted, I've got to be honest, and I thought with the forecast we were going to get more than that. But whatever district you were in, whether you were in Golden Bay, Marlborough, Tasman, Nelson, I hope you got the amount of rain that you desperately needed and you didn't get too much. I know some areas did get a lot more than we did. I just loved the fact that it was just lovely even just to hear the rain on the umbrella as I went out to do the animals and things. It does make it a little bit more tedious doing that, I have to say, but I just loved it. I definitely was and still will be singing in the rain. If you're listening to this on Tuesday the 31st of March, I hope you have a really great Easter. If you're listening on Tuesday the 7th of April, I hope you had a great Easter. I'll be head down in my kitchen garden over the long weekend. I'm working Easter Saturday, but I do have the other couple of statutory days off, which is lovely because I desperately need to plant for winter harvest. I haven't really had a chance to get into the kitchen garden lately. In fact, I must say that really, apart from things like cucumbers, beans, and also courgettes that I had in grow bags, I really haven't been terribly good about keeping my crops going in the kitchen garden. It was quite weird. I planted some leafy greens in, must have been about November, and they just didn't do well at all. And I'd put lots of sheep manure pellets and compost into the ground. I really don't know what went wrong there, because normally I grow beautiful silver beet. And the main reason I planted it was for the chooks, if I'm really honest. I love eating it, but I always make sure I plant extra for them. And it just didn't do a thing. I thought, I don't know what on earth's going on here. So in the end, I pulled them out in disgust. I did have great success with a tennis ball courgette in the main part of my kitchen garden. It produced beautiful yellow tennis ball sized courgettes and they were delicious. I think it's actually, is it squash? It's called a squash, but it is like a courgette. So I absolutely highly recommend

recommend that variety. I will definitely be growing that again next year. Well, that's one of the reasons why I haven't been able to get into the kitchen garden lately. It's either been too sunny, because the kitchen garden's in our paddock and it's north facing and it's on a slope, so it does get very hot, particularly as for most of March it was really, really dry, which didn't help. And the sun at the moment, even though we're in almost in mid-autumn, the sun is still very powerful. When it comes out, you really feel it. So I just really struggle to work out there in those conditions. But I'm going to have to bite the bullet this Easter and spend a decent amount of time out there no matter what. Fingers crossed this virus will have gone by then. It was really sad last week because not only could I not go to work on Monday and the Friday, but I also couldn't go to ballet. There's no way I could go. So I'm really hoping that I can go this week because it's the last week of the school term. In fact, if you listen to this on the 7th, it will be school holidays. So what am I going to plant? I'm going to plant more Bright Light Silver Beet. Here's hoping it grows this time. Also, broccolini. I've never grown broccolini. I'm growing seedlings for Bay Landscapes, and they're selling really well because people love it. And I have seen it in places like Conning's, and it is reasonably expensive. So I'm thinking, I really must try and grow my own. So what's the difference between broccoli and broccolini? Broccolini is still broccoli, but it just doesn't form a main head. And it doesn't really form side shoots either. It just forms little broccoli heads on long stems. And what's lovely about that is you can harvest the whole stem and eat it. The stem is delicious, as well as the little head. So I'm going to try growing those for a change. And I think I will put 6 in, because it's not as I'm going to get 6 huge big broccoli heads. I'll just get a lot of these tasty stem type ones. So I'll keep you posted as to how that goes. I'm also going to plant some lettuce and a few seed potatoes, even though I know that's a bit dicey because we're heading into a frosty zone, hopefully, she said, fingers crossed. But I just wanted to give it a try. I might put them under hoops, I think, with some frost cloth over the top, and that way they will be protected. And I can always add a bit of straw in there if I think there's going to be a frost later in the season. I'm not going to put many in, probably 4 or 5, but I just thought it might be fun just to try it. Well, getting on to some other mid-autumn tasks, leaves are starting to fall now, so it's a great idea to collect them up to use as mulch. John has a leaf vacuum. Now, we lived in Singapore for a couple of years, and over there, the gardeners in the various properties, they use leaf blowers, and they're really noisy. When we lived there, it was just like, oh, I cannot stand that noise. It's awful. So he went and bought a vacuum leaf sucker. I think you can blow them, but it's also got a bag on it, so you can collect them as well. And the noise it makes is horrendous. He was going to do it this past Sunday, but I said, please, can you wait until I'm at work on Monday, because I just cannot stand the noise. It goes right through my head. But the lovely thing about it is, when it sucks up the leaves, particularly if the leaves are dry, they get all sort of broken up. So last time he did it, I got him to open the bag out in the garden, and there's just this beautiful, fine, leafy mulch. Just fantastic. If they're wet, they don't break up quite as well, but it is instant mulch, which is fantastic. So if you don't have one of those, then what I do as well is I just rake them up and pick them up. We've got one of those long-handled leaf hand type things. It works a bit like one of the old kitchen sponge mops. So you pull the thing on the handle to actually close the hands up around the leaves. And it's far less back-breaking that way, rather than just using the ones where you've got to bend over or the ones that you strap onto your hands. You're on Fresh FM. 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Getting on to Easter, our Easter hours, we're closed Good Friday and we're open Saturday 9 to 5, Easter Sunday 9 to 4, Easter Monday 9 to 4. So grab your diaries. We're closed on Good Friday at Bay Landscapes. We're open 9 to 5 on the Saturday, and then Easter Sunday and Easter Monday, it is 9 to 4. 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Our pick-your-own vegetables are looking fabulous, including broad beans, broccoli, broccolini, Savoy cabbage, swede, and so much more. In the pick-your-own flower area, we have calendula, polyanthus, pansies, sweet peas, and more. Our nursery is absolutely packed with treasures, ready to plant now. So continue to deadhead your dahlias to extend the flowering period. The dahlia that I've got is doing so well, and it's just produced the most beautiful flowers. It's a medium-sized flower. It's about 15 centimetres across, and one of them was bent over after the rain, and it had only just started to come out, and I thought, oh, I'll just give it a go. I'll pick it and put it in a vase and see how well it does. It only had a thin stem, even though it's a large flower, so I put it in a

bars, and to my delight, 3 or 4 days later, it is still looking absolutely fantastic. I expected it to collapse the next day because the larger flower varieties aren't renowned for doing well in vases. It's time to plant calendula. Calendula are a fabulous companion plant in the veggie garden. They attract beneficial insects and deter some pests due to the smell of the foliage. I've sown a few different varieties for Bay Landscapes, including Pink Surprise. That's just a lovely variety. Sunset tones, you'll get gorgeous shades of sunset in that. And a beautiful one called Snow Princess, which is the closest you will get to a white calendula. It opens pale lemon and then it ages to white. The other lovely thing about calendula is the petals are edible, so it's a brilliant way of just adding some gorgeous colour to your salads over the winter. It's a good time to plant or sow peas and broad beans. These are leguminous. I love that word. It's actually quite hard to say. Leguminous. Their roots have nodules that fix nitrogen in the soil, so they're very beneficial as well as being delicious. I can hear you all groaning, re-broad beans. I do have winter horror stories from my childhood too. Grey, wrinkled, large, dry creatures is the only way that I can describe them. So if you really have a love-hate relationship with broad beans, the one thing that I do suggest you try, because it is well worth it, is when the beans are a bit older, just plunge them into boiling water just for a couple of minutes and then turn the water off, drain them and run them under cold water, and then you can just peel that skin off and you're left with the most beautiful green interior bean, which has a lovely nutty, buttery sort of flavour. And the Italians tend to do things like frying them, tossing them into sauces, or you can make a beautiful broad bean dip, like a hummus dip with broad beans. It is scrumptious. I've forgotten the name of it, but it's really delicious. Look that one up. If you really don't like broad beans, do give that a go. Sweet peas can also be planted or sown now. And again, they're leguminous, so they're fantastic for your soil as well. They'll put on some growth and then they'll sit for the most part. They'll just sort of sit there without growing any more over the colder months, and then they'll burst into growth again in early spring for those gorgeously fragrant, luscious blooms. If you're thinking about giving your vegetable garden a rest over the winter, it's a good time to sow a green crop. There are several things you can use. There's mustard, which cleans the soil and helps control nematodes, blue lupin, which adds nitrogen, and oats, which add bulk. At Bay Landscapes, we do have a mixture. There's the blue lupin, oats, and mustard mixed together. We also have blue lupin separately and mustard separately. We do tend to sell out of the green crops quite promptly, so if we haven't got what you need, please do ask and we'll order them in for you. So how do you go about doing a green crop? The main thing to do first is to, if you have any late summer crops still in there, pull those out, give it a thorough weed, rake the area well. And the lovely thing about green crops is you don't need to really cover them with a whole load of soil. In fact, you're better not to. What I tend to do is I just scatter the green crop across the top. I sometimes mix it with seed raising mix. So I'll actually mix them with seed raising mix or paving sand. This just helps to distribute the seed more evenly. And then you can just give it a gentle rake, just to sort of rake it into the surface of the soil slightly. The main thing to do is to not let it dry out while they're germinating. And the most important thing is cover them up. I think I mentioned last year that I sowed a whole bag of the mixed green crops and I did cover it with microclimber frost cloth, but unfortunately that was not quite dense enough and the rabbits and the sparrows had a field day. They ate the lot. I didn't end up with anything. Actually, what was really lovely is I could tell as they were germinating, the rabbits were eating the tops off them. So the best thing to use is insect mesh. Again, we have that at Bay Landscapes, my lovely sponsors, and it really is amazing. It's also very good for potato psyllids as well. You can cover your potatoes and that will stop the psyllids from attacking your potatoes. But I've used it and it really is brilliant. It still lets light through. It's a little bit, it doesn't let quite as much moisture through, so you will have to water a bit more, but it's a brilliant way to protect your green crops from anything. Even if you've just got a cat that likes to dig in your vegetable garden, it will stop that from happening. So happy gardening, everybody. And here's to me feeling better soon. Hope you enjoyed today's show. If you've any questions about anything I covered, email me at nelson@freshfm.net. Green Thumbs and Dirty Fingers airs every Tuesday morning, 20 to 11. Thanks to Bay Landscapes, 38 Artillery Place, Richmond, open 8:30 to 5:30pm Monday to Friday, 9 to 5pm Saturday, 9 to 4pm Sunday and public holidays for supporting my show. And thank you for joining me. See you next time.

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